Then, deeper into it, Franklin gives a demonstration of the song's title, how being hooked, addicted to love, becomes an intense craving. Aretha's gospel-rooted, passionate shouting turns out to be the perfect way to convey this ecstatic obsession.

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0: From Four Black American Dances by Carlos Simon, we heard Holy Dance, played by the Pittsburgh Symphony Orchestra, conducted by Manfred Hernick.
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0: An oboe concerto in E-flat here by Carl Philipp Emanuel Bach, one of the more prolific and successful sons of J.S. Bach, who went into the family music business. And it's Albrecht Mayer playing the oboe here with the Berlin Baroque Soloists.

0: An oboe concerto in E-flat by C.P.E. Bach, Carl Philipp Emanuel Bach, one of the more successful and prolific sons of J.S. Bach, who followed in Dad's footsteps. Albrecht Mayer played the oboe with the Berlin Baroque Soloists.
1: Hi there, this is Beth Richards, and I hope you'll join me for this week's episode of Broadway on the Brazos. Broadway has given us some of the biggest hits in theater history. It's also given us some truly unforgettable flops. So this week, we're looking at musicals that didn't have the Broadway runs their creators hoped for. I've got all kinds of stories about how shows with big expectations, famous names, huge budgets, and unusual circumstances ended up becoming part of Broadway history. In some cases, what happened after the show closed turned out to be just as interesting, if not more so, as the show itself. It's a whole episode of What Might Have Been. Next time on Broadway on the Brazos, Friday morning at 10 and Sunday evening at 7 on KWBU-FM Waco.
0: A traditional evening song played here by violinist Lisa Batyashvili with the Berlin Radio Symphony Orchestra, conducted by Nikolaj Ratchvili.

0: Sommerwind, In the Summer Wind by Anton Webern. Uncharacteristic music from that very avant-garde 20th century composer in the Cleveland Orchestra, led there by Christoph von Dohnanyi.
1: This is one of Handel's most beloved instrumental pieces, a Passacaglia performed by Grammy-winning guitarist David Russell. Hi, I'm Tony Morris. 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

0: Eliza or The Voyage to the Glaciers of Mount St. Bernard by Luigi Cherubini. Not the best known piece, but good music. The Basel Symphony Orchestra conducted by Ivor Bolton.
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0: There's a quote that comes from a colleague of mine, which is that everybody loves classical music. It's just not that everybody knows it. See, now I messed it up there. Not everyone knows it yet. It's something like that. You get the general gist of it. I would have a corollary to that, which is everybody knows this piece. They just might not know who wrote it. And certainly by the time that the big climactic moments of this piece arrive, absolutely everybody knows it. And it's shorthand. It's become shorthand for romance and delirious infatuation. Here's the Romeo and Juliet Fantasy Overture by Tchaikovsky.

0: The Romeo and Juliet Fantasy Overture by Tchaikovsky. That was the LA Philharmonic, led by Andre Previn.
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4: Hi there, this is Beth Richards, and I hope you'll join me for this week's episode of Broadway on the Brazos. Broadway has given us some of the biggest hits in theater history. It's also given us some truly unforgettable flops. So this week, we're looking at musicals that didn't have the Broadway runs their creators hoped for. I've got all kinds of stories about how shows with big expectations, famous names, huge budgets, and unusual circumstances ended up becoming part of Broadway history. In some cases, what happened after the show closed turned out to be just as interesting, if not more so, as the show itself. It's a whole episode of What Might Have Been. Next time on Broadway on the Brazos, Friday morning at 10 and Sunday evening at 7 on KWBU-FM Waco.
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7: This is Morning Edition from NPR News. I'm Leila Faldin.
8: And I'm A. Martinez. The 1986 album Graceland is considered Paul Simon's signature album. It introduced South African music to a global audience, and it revitalized Simon's stagnant career.
9: A man walks down the street, he says, why am I soft in the middle now? Why am I soft in the middle? The rest of my life is so hard.
8: The new book explores how the album was made and its cultural impact. It's called Days of Miracle and Wonder, Paul Simon and the Trials and Triumphs of Graceland. Writer Ashley Kahn says the album came just at the right time for Paul Simon, who in the mid-1980s was struggling artistically and commercially.
10: Paul was coming off of a less than stellar performance by the album called Hearts and Bones. It had not been a huge commercial hit. It was critically welcomed, but it wasn't exactly the album that he wanted.
11: Love like lightning shaking to the moon. Hearts and bones.
8: Seems like Paul Simon definitely was in a stage in his life and in his career where a change was probably needed.
10: Absolutely. You know, and change came to him in a very kind of offhand way. A bootleg cassette of South African music is what really inspired Paul in a totally new direction.
8: What was on that cassette?
10: The cassette was called Gumboots Accordion Jive Volume 2. And there was one tune in particular by an accordionist named Johnson Makalali from South Africa. And so that song inspired what would become Gumboots on the album Graceland.

0: Is it fair to call Graceland Paul Simon's signature album?
1: It definitely is looked by Paul as being his signature album. At the age of 44, 45, when many pop stars are being thrown into the oldies bin, he was still able to create very vital, very new, very important music that was opening up minds and hearts and ears around the world.
0: Ashley Kahn is author of Days of Miracle and Wonder, Paul Simon and the Trials and Triumphs of Graceland. Ashley, thank you very much.
1: Thank you, A.
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6: Live from NPR News in Washington, I'm Dave Mattingly. Numerous aftershocks are being reported in western Colombia following yesterday's powerful earthquake. More than 110 people are confirmed dead. Search and rescue efforts are continuing. Soldiers are helping to comb through the debris of damaged and leveled homes and buildings. The U.S. Geological Survey says the quake had a magnitude of 7.4. As Russia and Ukraine continue launching attacks against each other, NPR's Greg Myrie in Kyiv says Ukrainian forces now have limited ability to intercept incoming Russian missiles and drones.

0: Is it fair to call Graceland Paul Simon's signature album?
1: It definitely is looked by Paul as being his signature album. At the age of 44, 45, when many pop stars are being thrown into the oldies bin, he was still able to create very vital, very new, very important music that was opening up minds and hearts and ears around the world.
0: Ashley Kahn is author of Days of Miracle and Wonder, Paul Simon and the Trials and Triumphs of Graceland. Ashley, thank you very much.
1: Thank you, A.
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4: Live from NPR News in Washington, I'm Dave Mattingly. Search and rescue efforts are continuing in western Colombia, where a strong earthquake has knocked down buildings and left some people trapped in the debris. More than 110 people are confirmed dead. In the city of Cali, the wing of a hospital partially collapsed. The U.S. Geological Survey says the quake had a magnitude of 7.4. Red flag warnings are in effect in areas of Wyoming and Montana, where conditions remain favorable to more wildfires breaking out. Large fires continue burning in more than a dozen states, many of them in Washington and Oregon. Caleb Radel with member station KUNR reports on a wildfire burning near Reno, Nevada, that's forced more than 2,500 people there to evacuate.
5: The bug fire started Saturday in California and has crossed into Nevada. Officials say it was human-caused. Basil Numerzitsky is a meteorologist with the U.S. Wildland Fire Service. He says the fire is showing extreme behavior.
6: We've seen large plumes going vertically straight up, and it's basically kind of like the fire getting so hot that it starts creating its own weather.
5: He says winds could gust above 30 miles an hour in western Nevada in the coming days. That could cause the bug fire and other fires in the region to spread. For NPR News, I'm Caleb Radel in Reno.
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2: I'm Brody Bashaw in Waco. Good morning. This is KWBU. In June, Waco had a flash flood that overflowed the Waco and Flat Creeks. Even a month later, businesses and residents are recovering from the damage. But as KWBU's Scarlett Yusey reports, for one business, the damage is bringing new opportunities.
7: Harold Alexander spent the night of June 14th looking out the window of his apartment at the flooding and drainage below. The next morning, he found debris and around 6 inches of water downstairs and already

0: This is NPR News.
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2: 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Hi there, this is Beth Richards, and I hope you'll join me for this week's episode of Broadway on the Brazos. Broadway has given us some of the biggest hits in theater history. It's also given us some truly unforgettable flops. So this week, we're looking at musicals that didn't have the Broadway runs their creators hoped for. I've got all kinds of stories about how shows with big expectations, famous names, huge budgets, and unusual circumstances ended up becoming part of Broadway history. 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It's a whole episode of What Might Have Been. Next time on Broadway on the Brazos. 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
5: This is Morning Edition from NPR News. I'm Leila Faldin.
6: And I'm A. Martinez. The 1986 album Graceland is considered Paul Simon's signature album. It introduced South African music to a global audience, and it revitalized Simon's stagnant career.
7: A man walks down the street, he says, why am I soft in the middle now? Why am I soft in the middle? The rest of my life is so hard.
6: The new book explores how the album was made and its cultural impact. It's called Days of Miracle and Wonder, Paul Simon and the Trials and Triumphs of Graceland. Writer Ashley Kahn says the album came just at the right time for Paul Simon, who in the mid-1980s was struggling artistically and commercially.
8: Paul was coming off of a less than stellar performance by the album called Hearts and Bones. It had not been a huge commercial hit. It was critically welcomed, but it wasn't exactly the album that he wanted.
9: Love like lightning shaking to the moon. Hearts and bones.
6: Seems like Paul Simon definitely was in a stage in his life and in his career where a change was probably needed.
8: Absolutely. You know, and change came to him in a very kind of offhand way. A bootleg cassette of South African music is what really inspired Paul in a totally new direction.
6: What was on that cassette?
8: The cassette was called Gumboots Accordion Jive Volume 2. And there was one tune in particular by an accordionist named Johnson Makalali from South Africa. And so that song inspired what would become Gumboots on the album Graceland.

0: Michelle Sverchesky conducted the Gulbenkian Orchestra, the Snowflake Ballet by Jacques Offenbach. Coming up next, I'll share a very mild, very small conspiracy theory about a work of Beethoven's.
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0: For years, musicologists have argued over whether or not the Pathétique by Beethoven might have been inspired by Mozart's Piano Sonata number 14, since both works are in C minor and have three pretty similar movements. The second movement especially makes use of a theme remarkably similar to that of the grandiose, spacious second movement of that sonata by Mozart. Insert gasps here, but Beethoven's sonata uses a unique motif line throughout, a major difference between that Mozart work or anything from Haydn, for that matter. Here's a Piano Sonata number 8, Pathétique, Ludwig van Beethoven. Ingrid Flitter is the pianist.

0: Piano Sonata number 8. So many moods, but it latched on to Pathétique, which the auteur gave to it. Well, wasn't the original nickname he gave it, but very descriptive. Beethoven, Piano Sonata 8, Pathétique. And coming up next, we'll have something from a very well-known work that features Luciano Pavarotti.
1: It's always interesting to see and hear how different composers choose to set the same text. On the next edition of With Heart and Voice, we'll listen to many different interpretations of two of the most beloved psalms in sacred choral and organ music by Mendelssohn, Rundstedt, Conti, Goodall, and others. I'm Peter Dubois, and I hope you'll join me for this exploration.
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0: That's from a collection called Children's Music by Elfriede André. Her march was played by Oscar Ekberg. Johann Christian Bach was not exactly brimming with confidence. He famously said, "My brother," referring to Carl Philipp Emanuel, "lives to compose, and I compose to live." J.C. Bach was the youngest son of Johann Sebastian. He was an imaginative composer who might have been more famous had he not lived in the shadow of his father and his older sibling. One of his sinfonias is on the way in just a moment.
1: It's always interesting to see and hear how different composers choose to set the same text. 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I'm Peter Dubois, and I hope you'll join me for this exploration.
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0: Here is David Zinman and the Netherlands Chamber Orchestra in a sinfonia by Johann Christian Bach.

0: Tchaikovsky's Rococo Variations with Pablo Fernandez and the Swedish Chamber Orchestra.
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2: 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And so it's hard work.
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0: Shall we call it a Tchaikovsky encore? It comes from the Serenade for Strings.

0: That was the last movement from the Serenade for Strings in C Major by Peter Tchaikovsky, strings of the Bournemouth Symphony Orchestra, led there by Andrew Litton.
1: Reports of some Houston police officers misusing license plate reading cameras from a company named Flock are contributing to public debate over privacy and mass surveillance.
2: This is not how you build public safety or trust. Secrecy is detrimental to democracy.
1: In Houston, residents are questioning government contracts with the camera company. That story and the other big news across the state on the next Texas Standard.
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4: I'm Scott Detrow. 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

0: The children's games by Georges Bizet in orchestral garb, ending up with a gallop, the ball. That was the Orchestra of the Bastille, conducted by Myung-Hwan Chung.
1: Hi there, this is Beth Richards, and I hope you'll join me for this week's episode of Broadway on the Brazos. Broadway has given us some of the biggest hits in theater history. It's also given us some truly unforgettable flops. So this week, we're looking at musicals that didn't have the Broadway runs their creators hoped for. I've got all kinds of stories about how shows with big expectations, famous names, huge budgets, and unusual circumstances ended up becoming part of Broadway history. In some cases, what happened after the show closed turned out to be just as interesting, if not more so, as the show itself. It's a whole episode of What Might Have Been. Next time on Broadway on the Brazos, Friday morning at 10 and Sunday evening at 7 on KWBU-FM Waco.
0: Still to come this hour, the Horn Concerto No. 2 by Mozart. Right now, a collection of dances and trios by Schubert, performed by Moscow Virtuosi, led by Vladimir Spivakov.

0: A collection of dances and trios by Schubert, probably written first for string quartet and played by Schubert with his brothers and dad. In this case, a larger group of strings played those dances, Moscow Virtuosi, led by violinist Vladimir Spivakov. Mozart's horn concertos were written with the Austrian player in mind, his name Josef Leutgeb, and he was 25 years older than Mozart, got to know the family when he worked in Salzburg and later Vienna. The two became friends, although according to what I've read, Mozart was constantly poking fun at him. In the autograph of at least one of his concertos, he would use different colors ink to try and confuse him. The Horn Concerto No. 2 by Mozart is on the way in 1 minute.
1: This is one of Handel's most beloved instrumental pieces, a Passacaglia performed by Grammy-winning guitarist David Russell. Hi, I'm Tony Morris. 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
3: 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I'm Kai Rizdal. 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We'll talk about that next time on Marketplace.
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0: Travel. Radovan Vlatkovich, the horn soloist in the Concerto No. 2 by Mozart.

0: Radovan Vlatkovich played the Horn Concerto No. 2 by Mozart with the English Chamber Orchestra and conductor Jeffrey Tate.
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4: The Trump administration wants to revamp Head Start. How the changes could cost the state and impact teachers on today's Texas Standard.
5: Texas Standard is a production of KUT Austin, KERA North Texas, Houston Public Media, and Texas Public Radio in San Antonio.
4: I'm Angela Cocherga in El Paso. We're also tracking the federal government's effort to reduce the number of childhood vaccines, plus the backlash over cameras that read license plates. Law enforcement says they help solve crimes, but in Houston, there are growing questions about misuse and mass surveillance. Also, we'll take a look at exactly what the governor's temporary pause on data centers means and how a new border wall going up in West Texas will impact a historic landmark. Those stories and much more ahead on today's Texas Standard.
6: Live from NPR News in Washington, I'm Louise Schiavone. Senator Richard Blumenthal says he wants to know details about new reports of President Trump's travel out of Turkey after a NATO summit. The Washington Post reports that Trump boarded Air Force One, clandestinely left the plane, and due to security concerns, traveled out of Turkish airspace on a military aircraft. Blumenthal wants to know what the safety calculations were for journalists and others who traveled on Air Force One.
7: And that's why I'd like to know what precautions were taken to make sure that they were safe flying in an airplane that could have been a target of the Iranians with missiles or other devices that were capable of evading the defensive mechanisms on the old Air Force One.
6: Blumenthal spoke on CNN. NPR has not confirmed this independently. President Trump is clapping back over Iran's latest financial demands to reopen the Strait of Hormuz. NPR's Franco Ordonez has more.
8: It was just a week ago that Trump was boasting that he would soon be announcing an agreement to reopen the Strait of Hormuz. But now both sides are making demands for compensation. Corey Shockey served in the George W. Bush White House. She said Iran has rightly assessed the president's desperation to end the war and is trying to hurt the president politically, likening it to the 1979 Iranian hostage crisis that helped take down another former president.
9: It looks to me like the Iranian regime wants to turn President Trump into Jimmy Carter, wants to impose the kind of humiliation on President Trump that they imposed on President Carter.
8: And she says they appear to be succeeding. Franco Ordonez, NPR News.
6: Russia has released former U.S. Marine Robert Gilman, arrested 4 years ago in Russia. The U.S. has argued he was wrongfully detained. The 32-year-old Gilman planned to teach English in Moldova and was traveling when he fell ill on a train and was arrested. Facing disputed charges, he kicked a police officer. Gilman is said to be quite ill. There's a special primary election in Alabama today for several congressional districts reconfigured mid-cycle. This after the U.S. Supreme Court removed race as a consideration for drawing district lines, but allowed for partisan gerrymandering. NPR's Debbie Elliott has more.
10: Joseph Spraggins of Hope Hall is a voter I spoke with. His congressional district changed, and he's skeptical about the new map and thinks it will likely dilute the black vote in Alabama.
11: It has been crazy. And it just seems so unfair because with the representation, the congressional district should be equal to the percentage of the people in that state. With this, it throws everything out of whack.
10: Candidates acknowledge this confusion, and they fear this is going to be a low turnout affair.
6: NPR's Debbie Elliott reporting. Wall Street, the Dow off 93, the Nasdaq off 153. This is NPR. In South America, rescue efforts continue in Colombia, where yesterday's 7.4 magnitude quake has left at least 179 people dead, multiple injuries, and extensive damage in that country's Pacific Coast region. Emergency personnel say nearly 600 people are injured, more than 2,700 missing. The military and volunteers are working to locate people possibly trapped under buildings using drones and search dogs. Tech billionaires are ramping up spending to defeat a wealth tax in California. Google co-founder Sergey Brin has spent more than $100 million to fight it. NPR's Bobby Allen has more.
12: A November ballot measure known as Proposition 40 would impose a one-time 5% tax on California residents worth more than $1 billion. If passed, the tax would fund health care programs in the state. Leading the fight against the tax is a coalition including Google co-founder Sergey Brin, who has so far spent $102 million to blanket the state with ads and commercials condemning the ballot measure. Brin has compared the tax to the Soviet-style socialism his family fled in the late 1970s. He has moved to the Nevada side of Lake Tahoe to avoid the tax. Brin is also supporting two competing ballot measures in November that would effectively void the billionaire's tax. Bobby Allen, NPR News, Los Angeles.
6: July was the hottest month on record for the contiguous U.S., according to the National Oceanic and Atmospheric Administration. The most excessive heat was registered in the Mountain West, Southwest, Northern Plains, and Southeast, with the biggest problem being that evenings have not been cooling off enough. I'm Louise Schiavone, NPR News, Washington.
13: 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This is NPR.
4: No matter where you are, it's Texas Standard Time on this 11th day of August, 2026. I'm Angela Cocherga in El Paso, and so glad you're sharing part of your Tuesday with us. Back to school is a busy time of year. I don't have to tell you that. Many of you parents have a little one starting preschool or kindergarten. Early childhood education is critical during those first 5 years, according to lots of research. It builds a foundation for future success in school, but also includes benefits to social behavior and health. For 60 years, the federal program known as Head Start has been in place to provide early childhood education for low-income children. President Trump now has proposed major changes to rules that govern the program, including rolling back federal regulations and cutting costs. The administration says it will make the program available to more children living in poverty. Critics say the changes will severely weaken Head Start. In Texas, the student-to-teacher ratios could double, according to one study. Professor Stephen Barnett is founding director of the National Institute for Early Education Research at Rutgers University. Welcome to the Texas Standard, Professor.
14: Thank you. Happy to be here.
4: Well, the administration characterizes its proposal as deregulation with the goal of giving states and parents a bigger role in the program. Is that a fair description? And what does that mean?
14: Well, it's a fair description of part of it. Deregulation per se is great, but there are a number of key proposals the administration has made that don't seem to have anything to do with deregulation or giving states a say in how the program is run. There is a comprehensive set of regulations for Head Start, but at the same time, the program is supposed to be flexible to meet local needs. The program has evolved over the past 60 years. One of the things that we've learned is that the program's goal of getting kids in poverty ready to succeed in school and breaking the cycle of poverty, that's much more difficult than we thought back in the 1960s or even in 2000. And so there have been a series of changes moving the program to pay teachers more, to have stronger curriculum, to align with state early learning standards, to offer more hours. And the current proposals roll some of that back and make it much more unlikely that the program will actually achieve its goals.
4: Your organization, the National Institute for Early Education Research, just published a paper that describes the differences between federal Head Start standards for student-staff ratios and state requirements. What did you learn?
14: Well, in Texas, I think the new rules are potentially a disaster. At the very least, what they would do is not cut costs, but shift costs from the federal government to Texas. That's because the default now for ratios moving from, let's say, a class of 20 with a staff of 2, which is the current regulation in Head Start, to 1 to 18, which potentially means 36 students in a classroom rather than 20. That isn't going to work. If you do that, Texas will be paying the cost of that in education remediation, delinquency, crime, unemployment for decades. Alternatively, Texas could step up and pay for the difference for kids in Head Start. The other changes that are really serious here are a cap on administrative expenses, reducing that from 15% to 5%, completely unrealistic. It's just a 10% budget cut. Either someone else comes up with it, or you close the program, and then either those kids get no services, or Head Start has to serve them in the state preschool program. And that's possible, but then the entire cost is shifted to Texas. The third thing that's really worrying here is this requirement for English-only instruction. In Texas, that's a big concern because of the very large numbers of kids in Texas who come from homes where Spanish is a home language.
4: Maybe it's important to remind people who don't know, why is early childhood and very early childhood education so important? You kind of alluded to the costs that come later in life if you don't do this early.
14: Well, the first 5 years of life set the foundation for later success. Success in school, success in family and social life, success economically, even for how healthy you're going to be as an adult and how long you're going to live. And we know that kids in poverty don't make the progress that's going to set them up for success by the time they enter kindergarten. In fact, they could be 2 years behind where they should be if we don't do something to provide them with additional educational resources. And that's what Head Start does. It's a child development program. And the explanation for many of these Trump administration proposed changes seems to be that Head Start's really just a child care program. Well, that's not what it's for.
4: Let's delve into Head Start. Is it regarded as a successful, well-run program, or are there issues the administration wants to resolve to make it better that should be taken into account?
14: There clearly have been issues with Head Start. Not that it didn't work at all, but that it was not as successful as we wanted it to be. And the last major study of this is for children who entered Head Start in 2001. So that's 25 years ago. Mm. And people keep citing that study as if the George W. Bush administration and Congress did not introduce major changes in 2007. The Obama administration followed those with more changes. So these were changes to increase the quality of teaching, to focus more on achieving state early learning standards, to increase the hours. And what's concerning is that the current proposal from this administration is to roll those back. Well, no. The reason that we have the push for more hours is because we weren't getting the results that we wanted when programs were half day, 4 days a week. So if you think about what's the key ingredient here, What makes Head Start successful? It really is individualized teaching one-on-one and in small groups.
4: Stephen Barnett is founding director of the National Institute for Early Education Research. Professor, thank you so much.
14: You're welcome.

0: Texas is on track to become the largest data center market in the country. The governor has paused new data centers until the state can complete an audit of their energy and water usage. The state is also looking at their financing and the impact on communities. Houston Public Media's Natalie Weber tells us more about what the moratorium means.
1: In the first few months of this year alone, nearly 200 data centers and other large energy consumers asked to join Texas's power grid. Large energy consumers are requesting five times the amount of energy used to power the entire state during record-breaking demand. About 90% of those requests are from data centers, according to the Electric Reliability Council of Texas, the agency that manages the energy grid. Governor Abbott wants state regulators to collect information about new data centers' water and energy usage, any government support they receive, and their impact on nearby communities. It's unclear how long the audit could take.
2: It absolutely is very disruptive, and frankly, that's probably the point.
1: That's Beth Garza, an energy consultant who previously served as the independent watchdog for Texas's power grid operators. She questions whether the governor and state agencies can enforce Abbott's latest directive on data centers without new state laws.
2: Unless he's willing to call a special session, which people are asking him to do, I'm not sure how you impose the requirements that his edict seems to want to impose.
1: The governor's campaign press secretary, Eduardo Leal, said in a statement that Abbott, quote, is taking the necessary action to protect Texans. President Donald Trump called the governor's decision a mistake in an interview with Punchbowl News last week. But Texas State House Representative Gina Hinojosa says Abbott needs to call a special legislative session. The Democratic lawmaker is running to unseat him in November.
3: The only way we can have any assurances that the people will be protected is if there is a moratorium until the legislature can meet and pass into actual law real protections for people.
1: The legislature only meets every other year, and its next regular session isn't scheduled to meet until January. In a statement, the Data Center Coalition, an industry group, called for state regulators to, quote, move swiftly to complete the audit. Rice University political scientist Mark Jones says even though there's controversy about the benefits of data centers, they contribute to the Texas economy.
4: The governor does have to balance the intense opposition of a small but vocal group of Texans combined with unease among a larger group of Texans with the actual economic benefits that data centers provide.
1: Data center opponents could face an uphill battle in the next legislative session, Jones says, as the industry hires top lobbyists. Still, he says, the governor's backing could give these communities a boost. I'm Natalie Weber in Houston.
0: Coming up, the debate over expanding the use of cameras that track license plates is growing. In Houston, there's a backlash over privacy concerns and questions about how police are using the data. That story and much more when The Standard continues.
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3: This is the Texas Standard. I'm Angela Cocherga. New bankruptcy records show Camp Mystic's revenue fell sharply after last year's deadly July 4th flood. But as the Texas Newsroom's Lucio Vasquez reports, the camp also continued paying members of the family that operates it.
4: Six members of the Eastland family were paid a total of nearly $300,000 over the last year. This comes as Camp Mystic's annual revenue dropped by nearly half in 2025 compared to the year before. More than 130 people died during the disaster, including 25 campers and two counselors at Camp Mystic. The camp filed for Chapter 11 bankruptcy protection in June as it faces several wrongful death lawsuits stemming from the flood. The filing temporarily shields the camp from ongoing lawsuits until the bankruptcy process is complete. As of last month, a group of parents who lost children during the flood officially became part of that process. They joined a committee that'll investigate the camp's finances. I'm Lucio Vasquez in Houston.
3: And you're listening to the Texas Standard. Early this year, Harris County Commissioners approved extending a contract for Flock safety cameras to June of next year. The cameras are license plate readers that identify vehicle details to assist in police investigations. But expanding the video surveillance network has sparked intense local debate. While supporters credit the cameras with helping law enforcement solve crimes, critics cite privacy concerns and reports of misuse. The cameras have also become targets of vandalism and destruction. Houston Public Media's Sonia Kinyua reports.
5: While driving across the nearly 7,000 miles of roads that stretch across Harris County, up above hang hundreds of carefully positioned cameras, scanning your license plate, capturing your car's make and model, and with a large enough system, they can track your movement as you commute to work, to the store, to your kid's school. All in the name of public safety, says Flock, one of the most popular automated license plate reader companies in the country. But privacy concerns with mass surveillance have created growing public mistrust with the company and the technology itself. At a Harris County Commissioner's Business Court meeting in May, several people spoke out against Flock. The meeting, which usually lasts 15 minutes, was derailed to more than an hour of public comment.
6: Flock is a business first, a public safety initiative second, and a slippery slope down a vast shadowy surveillance state that the county will have limited control over third.
7: We are asking the court to stop investing in technology that monitors our neighbors and instead put those tax dollars into real community resources that actually help us thrive.
8: We do not want to repeat the same financial predicament as last year by investing in programs that do not address the root causes of violence and instability.
5: That was Timberly Vocal, Jesus Zamor, and Marilyn Allen. Several commissioners spoke in favor of the contract.
9: And I have great confidence that this tool is used for the maximum benefit of our community, especially those victims of crime.
10: So I think they have great technology, and either you trust law enforcement or you don't.
11: So that if we do have an investigation and we need to make sure we are not only apprehending who might be responsible, but we're doing it in a way that's strategic and has this multiplier effect.
5: That was Commissioners Adrian Garcia, Tom Ramsey, and Leslie Briones. Commissioners ended up renewing the Flock contract to June 2027 for nearly $1 million. They promised to address the public's concerns in subsequent meetings.
12: Harris County is expanding a mass surveillance system without the administrative infrastructure to regulate it. There are no clear public-facing policies that tell this community how data is collected.
5: That's Mariah Deaca, a local resident speaking last month at one of those meetings. She called for county officials to cancel the contract.
12: We are not enhancing public safety. We are creating new risks, particularly for Black and brown residents who already bear the burden of over-surveillance.
5: Commissioners have yet to amend the current Flock contract.
13: Concerns over mass surveillance resurfaced after last month's shooting of Lorenzo Salgado Araujo, an undocumented immigrant from Mexico who was living in Houston and was killed by federal immigration officers in the city's East End. Some worry about Immigration and Customs Enforcement using Flock data. Flock does not have a direct public contract with ICE, but those federal agents can request Flock data from police departments.
14: This is not how you build public safety or trust.
13: Christopher Rivera is with the Texas Civil Rights Project. He says the cameras do not protect the public.
14: They are a mass surveillance device and are used to criminalize and deport our most vulnerable community members.
13: Imran Ghani is the Director of Council on American-Islam Relations in Houston. He spoke about the ripple effect mass surveillance cameras can have on the community in the East End, still reeling after Salgado Araujo's death.
15: His family is grieving, and a community already living with fear has been left with even more uncertainty. That is exactly why now is not the time to expand mass surveillance.
13: Johnny Nan is a professor of criminology and criminal justice at Texas Christian University. He says the rapid growth of these cameras and a lack of community consent has contributed to public frustration.
16: They didn't sign anything saying that they allowed this. So it seems like government, cities, police departments are just putting them up there. And then when they started tapping into, like, for example, Ring cameras and stuff like that, it creates a ubiquitous Big Brother effect where, hey, everywhere I go, I'm being recorded.
13: Multiple video surveillance companies like Flock are currently being used in 6 counties in the greater Houston metro area. The companies say their cameras help law enforcement recover missing people, solve violent crimes, and return stolen vehicles. But those benefits may be overstated. Flock tapped NON to analyze their 2024 study about its contributions to solving crimes. The study claimed the company was instrumental in solving 10% of reported crimes across the country. But NON says the many variables in criminal apprehension make it hard to attribute Flock to a direct percentage of drop in overall crime.
16: The way that the data is recorded by police departments is flawed. Some departments have no way of tracking whether Flock was used. Some departments have a little checkbox and say, hey, yeah, Flock initiated this police chase of a stolen vehicle, while others don't do that.
13: Other concerns include the misuse of Flock camera data by law enforcement, reported just in the past month.
17: Documents obtained by ABC 13 show a Fort Bend County Sheriff's Office lieutenant used Flock cameras to look up one license plate 41 times and another plate 148 times.
13: Those searches were unrelated to any law enforcement work. In Pasadena, a police sergeant resigned after using Flock cameras to track and stalk a fellow female officer. The investigation is still ongoing. And Baytown police are also continuing to investigate an officer for misusing Flock data even after he resigned as well. Amid the mounting controversy, several Flock cameras have been vandalized across Harris County. The cameras were found knocked over with spray-painted lenses, sawed down steel poles, and even cameras cut in half with American flags stuck in them. Houston police are withholding incident reports regarding details of the damages, citing ongoing investigations. In a statement, Flock Safety says it strongly condemns this type of behavior, and damaging public safety equipment is illegal and puts the community at risk. Sarah Hamid is with the Electronic Frontier Foundation, a nonprofit that advocates for digital privacy and internet civil liberties. She says the vandalism shows the community is at a breaking point.
18: It's coming from a real place of anger because their democratic voices are not being acknowledged and those policies are not being enacted in the ways that they're coming out and speaking up for.
13: Hamid says law enforcement agencies should treat the cameras as policy choices, not just tools, and ask whether they truly protect people or simply offer a cheap, fast fix.
18: It's easy to ask that question, like, if not this, what? The harder question here is, what is the surveillance policy that's going to make communities safe? And that's the question that we want law enforcement to be really, really reckoning with.
13: I'm Sonia Kiniwa in Houston.
3: 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Coming up on 29 minutes past the hour, Texas Standard Time. The news roundup is next.
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21: From the Texas Newsroom, I'm Matt Harrop. The largest school districts in the state are back in operation, kicking off a new school year. Houston ISD students returned yesterday, and Dallas ISD goes back today. That includes Deanna Contreras, who's been getting her three kids ready.
22: They're doing a different journey because one's going to middle school, one's going to high school, and then my elementary baby is staying by himself. So it's kind of nerve-wracking, but I'm excited.
21: San Antonio ISD students return tomorrow, and Austin ISD students go back next week. Governor Greg Abbott has proposed opening up San Antonio's city-owned electric utility to private competition in order to lower energy bills. San Antonio Mayor Gina Ortiz-Jones says the numbers don't support Abbott's argument, citing the city's relatively low combined electricity and natural gas costs. Jones says CPS Energy contributed nearly $38 million to the city's general fund in June alone.
23: To the question of, you know, what happens if the governor is able to fulfill the threat of going after CPS, the shorter answer is I don't know. I don't know how you make up $38 million to a general fund.
21: Jones says

0: called the peppers last week, which were grown in Sinaloa, Mexico, and distributed primarily to restaurants or by wholesale. Taylor Farm says it is not aware of any reported illnesses linked to its products containing jalapenos. This is the latest recall for the California-based supplier. Its iceberg lettuce was identified as the potential source of one of the recent cyclospora outbreaks. I'm Maria Navarro in San Antonio.
1: The Atlantic storm season is picking up. There are currently three areas being monitored that could potentially develop into storms. However, there is no current threat to Texas, and the chance these disturbances develop remains low. And a correction to yesterday's broadcast involving the suspension of Corpus Christi Mayor Paulette Guajardo. She was not found guilty in the quasi-judicial hearing. Rather, the Corpus Christi City Council in an administrative tribunal voted in the affirmative to suspend her. I'm Matt Harab in the Texas Newsroom.
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3: 33 minutes past the hour, Texas Standard Time. I'm Angela Kocherga. On Monday, President Trump signed an executive order calling for revamped childhood vaccine recommendations. The goal: decreased the number of vaccines for children. It also splits up vaccines that have long been administered in a single shot. So what do these guidelines mean for Texans? Here to tell us more is Terry Langford, who reports on health services for the Texas Tribune. Terry, welcome back to The Standard.
4: Thank you.
3: Well, tell us more about President Trump's executive order and the vaccines he's spreading out.
4: The ones he's spreading out is what most parents know as the MMR, or the measles, mumps, rubella combined shot. He wants to see that in three separate shots. The measles vaccine, which first became available in 1963, that used to be a separate shot. And so did mumps and so did rubella. But over time, a combined shot was made because it was just easier to administer to children and it required less doctor's appointments. Now, health experts say this will be less protective for children because it's going to require three separate appointments to get this done. A lot of people won't have time for that. And what could happen is that people just avoid getting it all together or delay it, putting their children later at risk.
3: So what is the reasoning the White House is using in establishing these new guidelines?
4: The new guidelines, what it does is sort of address the criticism from the Trump administration that children are receiving too many shots at once. In recent years and coming out of COVID, there's been a lot of skepticism about recommendations, particularly health recommendations that come from the federal government. So a lot of parents are questioning, you know, their own pediatricians, their own doctors, about what exactly is necessary to keep their children safe. And so now you're seeing sort of a pushback on behalf of a lot of parents and a lot of Americans who just want better information and be able to make their own personal health choices. These shots have been in existence for decades. And while some people in the administration believe that so many vaccines so early have resulted in an increase in the number of autism diagnoses, that has never been proven to be true.
3: So what, if anything, does this do to vaccine requirements in Texas? And I can imagine with school, well, in some places it's already started, right here in El Paso, but other places about to go back to school. Are parents confused?
4: Parents are confused because this has been going on for the past year. The Trump administration and particularly the health secretary have wanted to adjust the vaccine schedule. RFK Jr. has consistently insisted that one of the reasons we have so many autism diagnoses is because of the prevalence of so many vaccines. But the research on that has not been proven. So what's happening is there's a lot of confusion in parents' minds, but here's the deal. Vaccine recommendations from the federal government are that, recommendations.

0: And each state is able to put up its own requirements on what children need before they're enrolled in daycare or school. And that hasn't changed. It hasn't changed from last year. It's the same recommendations this year, and nothing has changed for this year. According to the state health department, any change to whatever recommendations the state has would have to come from the legislature.
1: Is there any indication state lawmakers could make those changes?
0: They could. I mean, there have been several members of the legislature who've wanted to see less vaccines or less shots for children. Although the only thing that the strongest sort of vaccine choice legislation that was passed last year was a downloadable exemption form. So parents have to turn in either proof of vaccination showing that their child has had the required vaccinations or an exemption form. And more parents are turning in an exemption form. Part of it is those who don't like so many vaccines into their children, but there's also some have been coming to school nurses all along saying, I can't find the paperwork, we just moved. And so they're just now downloading the form so that they can turn something in.
1: Well, we'll continue to follow this story. We've been speaking with Terry Langford, health services reporter for the Texas Tribune, and we'll link to her latest at texasstandard.org. Thank you, Terry.
0: Thank you.
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5: Hi there, my name is Paul Henning. I'm the founder and editor of Voices of the Rio Grande Valley, a creative nonfiction anthology, and you're listening to the Texas Standard. I grew up in Mission, Texas, and we're just a few miles from the border. When we were growing up, we would walk around town and walk around the canals and through the orchards there in Mission. And then when we got older into high school, we got to be able to start using vehicles, we would My friends and I would drive all over. We would drive to South Padre Island, and we would just sleep on stacks of hotel beach chairs, or we would sleep in the car, and we would go to Mexico, and we would go to the parks, and we would just drive all over. When I was at the University of Colorado Boulder, I put out an article called Reynosa, and it was a creative nonfiction, true story about what it was like growing up down there, and always I thought about being able to create something to hear the voices of the Rio Grande Valley. Over the last few years, my personal life has had some tragedy. My mother passed away, and then my brother passed away not long after, basically due to grief from my mother's passing. And so I I was like, you know, the lights that went out with them, I have to do something to turn this into some sort of blessing for myself and my family and the rest of the valley, because my mom and my brother love the valley. And so I was like, finally, I'm going to do it. So I used that to kind of get me the tipping point. And so I got involved with my friend Franco, and then later we got his sister-in-law Sarah to help. And now our first issue is about a month published, and we're looking forward to volume two next year.
6: I just feel like true stories, true personal stories, are a great place to for us to find our commonalities, because whether it's the media or politics, whatever you want to call it, there it seems that there are so many ways that we as people are being called to find differences and draw lines in the sand against each other. And it's exhausting, and it really is disheartening. And so I think that we can use our art, and we can use our own self-expression, combine our true stories with our artistic abilities, and push ourselves in both of those ways, it really can reveal the light inside of us. And that, I think, is a healing force. And so that's kind of what I wanted to invite people to participate in. We start the volume with a story that I think is really powerful, and it's Memoirs of El Mexico Cafe, and it's by Maria Elena Portillo. And this was, you know, our oldest writer. She was 75 years old, and I think that that wisdom and that perspective was so important. I was just so inspired to hear Ms. Portillo, and she kind of takes us back to, you know, I think it's the 60s or the 70s in McAllen, and it just sets a beautiful perspective of how fast things have changed and what things have been like. And so I really encourage people to read, to just start at the beginning. I put them in an order that I thought would flow well, and that story at the beginning, it's funny, it's got real life history of the area, and it's got some excitement and it's got some emotions. It's a really beautiful place to start. I will say as well, you know, this was just an idea that was born out of me and my friends wanting to do something for the valley that was able to use our creative expression. And so we're not professional publishers. We're just like making this up as we go along, because we're inspired by the Rio Grande Valley and, you know, our community members. And so I just want to encourage other people to take the steps forward to do whatever passion project is in their mind. Of course, there's going to be haters and there's going to be like stumbles along the way, but it's proving worth it so far. My name is Paul Henning. I'm the founder and editor of Voices of the Rio Grande Valley, a creative nonfiction anthology, and you're listening to the Texas Standard.
1: This segment ran back in 2025, and Volume 2 of Voices from the Rio Grande Valley is out now. More information is available at texasstandard.org.

0: An invasive aquatic plant has made a major comeback in some parts of Texas this summer. Acreage of hydrilla is near an all-time high in parts of the capital city. That's according to a memo sent last month to City Council from Austin Watershed Protection. To help deal with the problem, some are calling for the lowering of Lake Austin. The resurgence of hydrilla comes after nearly a decade of it being virtually eradicated from the lake. But as KUT's Alexandra Hart explains, that wasn't exactly ideal either.
1: Hydrilla has been a pervasive problem in the state for years.
2: Basically, it's been present in Texas water bodies for many decades. I think I've read that half of Texas public reservoirs have had hydrilla at some point or another.
1: That's Patrick Ireland, district fisheries biologist for Texas Parks and Wildlife Department. They monitor hydrilla and other invasive aquatic species around the state.
2: So it's not a new phenomenon. It comes and goes. Oftentimes it'll show up in a reservoir, proliferate due to ideal conditions such as drought, nutrients, warmth, but then it'll disappear just on its own.
1: Locally, it's been particularly bad in Lake Austin. Overgrowth of hydrilla is a problem because it can lead to water quality issues, crowd out native species, and get tangled in boat motors. Brent Spellinger, Conservation Program Supervisor with Austin Watershed Protection, says lowering water levels in reservoirs helps manage hydrilla. But during drought, that's not possible. Plus, hydrilla thrives in drought because water is more stagnant. So it really started growing in the early 2010s when we had a prolonged dry spell. Here's Spellinger.
3: You know, unfortunately, during the drought period, they weren't able to do any lowerings. So in response to kind of seeing the plant really take off, because it wasn't being checked by any like large flooding events. And so it was just, you know, getting ahead of the grass carp consumption.
1: That grass carp you mentioned, it's a large fish that feeds on hydrilla. Releasing these sterile grass carp into hydrilla-infested waterways is one way to manage the problem. The city of Austin originally started doing that in 2003. But as Spellinger mentioned, extended drought was causing the hydrilla growth to outpace what the carp could eat. So in 2011, the city ramped up carp stocking to try to compensate. And it worked a little too well.
3: Population got to be so large that then the carp, you know, kind of flipped the tables and the hydrilla and all vegetation was, you know, effectively eradicated from Lake Austin.
1: By 2014, the large population of carp had eaten all the hydrilla, and having run out of that food source, the carp moved on to eating other plants until eventually they ate all the other plants. The lack of vegetation persisted for nearly a decade. According to the recent Watershed Protection Department memo to City Council, that event caused, quote, a cascade of negative effects, including increased planktonic algae blooms and a lack of habitat, leading to a collapse of the fishery and poorer overall water quality, end quote. But nature heals, and around 2022, native aquatic vegetation began bouncing back. And eventually, the hydrilla came back, too, which has now rebounded to nearly peak levels. This time, though, the city is taking a more measured approach. Residents along Lake Austin are asking for the lake to be lowered, and it's something that's being considered. According to Patrick Ireland from TPWD, all the rain we've gotten this year may also help disperse nutrients that feed hydrilla, as well as pushing some of the plant out of reservoirs.
2: Optimistically, I think if nature cooperates and we get flows from Lake Travis through, that can actually act as a natural mitigation. So that's one of the things we watch. Maybe this El Nino year will provide that. We don't know.
1: Meanwhile, the city of Austin resumed carp stocking last year, and Spellinger says they're taking it a little more slowly this go around.
3: The thing that we, you know, we've tried to emphasize is that this is a long term, you know, they can have a decadal kind of control and effect on the system, and we don't want to repeat what happened in 2012, 2013, overreact, overstock.
1: Watershed Protection says it will likely request another grass carp stocking in the fall. I'm Alexandra Hart in Austin.
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8: Hi there, this is Beth Richards, and I hope you'll join me for this week's episode of Broadway on the Brazos. Broadway has given us some of the biggest hits in theater history. It's also given us some truly unforgettable flops. So this week, we're looking at musicals that didn't have the Broadway runs their creators hoped for. I've got all kinds of stories about how shows with big expectations, famous names, huge budgets, and unusual circumstances ended up becoming part of Broadway history. In some cases, what happened after the show closed turned out to be just as interesting, if not more so, as the show itself. It's a whole episode of What Might Have Been. Next time on Broadway on the Brazos, Friday morning at 10 and Sunday evening at 7 on KWBU-FM Waco.
0: It's the Texas Standard. I'm Angela Cocherga. In 1918, a group of Texas Rangers were sent to West Texas to investigate a raid that happened near Porvenir, a small village in Presidio County. They narrowed their suspects down to a group of 15 Mexican Americans. Despite having no evidence of any wrongdoing, the Rangers, along with members of the U.S. Army and local ranchers, dragged the villagers out of their homes and killed them. Nobody involved in the massacre was ever held legally responsible. But in 2019, the Texas Historical Commission dedicated a marker in the area to honor the victims. Soon, the Trump administration's new border wall will cut off access to the landmark. Peter Holly is a senior editor with Texas Monthly who has a new piece about all of this. Peter, welcome to the Texas Standard.
9: Thank you for having me. Happy to be here.
0: Well, let's talk about this massacre. A lot of people may not know about it. It happened during a period historians referred to as La Matanza, or the killing. Give us some more details about when this happened.
9: Yeah, this is a period that many Texans just aren't aware of, and it refers to a period of state-sanctioned vigilante anti-Mexican violence in South Texas that took place between 1910 and 1920, roughly. And during this period, hundreds, if not thousands, according to some estimates, of Mexican-Americans were lynched, shot, and executed without trial. And the context here is that at the time, Anglo settlers were moving to South Texas, and this campaign of terror was designed to displace Mexican-American landowners. Many of these deaths came at the hands of law enforcement, and even today, it's a stain on the Texas Rangers' legacy and one that the Department of Public Safety has yet to officially apologize for.
0: Well, how will new border wall construction impact access to this historical site in West Texas?
9: This is a sensitive area, both the nature and what remains of the execution site. The border wall, though we can't be entirely precise about where it's going to be because it's still subject to being moved, appears to be directed right through the site, almost through the heart of it. And the problem with that is that a border wall will often contain roads and other displacement beside it. And so it's safe to say that a border wall construction will not only deeply affect the site, but almost certainly cut off access to it from the American side, meaning that the descendants who are connected to the site will no longer have any access to it moving forward.
0: So tell us about the legislative effort to get this landmark. Lots of people turned out to show support.
9: Yeah, this effort actually began decades earlier with Arlinda Valencia doing research among family members. And as she learned more about the massacre, she began lobbying public officials, reaching out to educators, trying to spread the word about what happened. This finally resulted after several decades of fighting in a historical marker and a celebration at the state capitol in Austin that was attended by 400 people. And these people were all connected to the original 15 victims of the Porvenir massacre.
0: Now, you spoke to one of these descendants, Valencia, for the story. How does she feel about all of this?
9: This is a deeply hurtful and painful thing to find out that after a century and really decades of research and trying to bring this massacre to light and finally getting the state to acknowledge it a few years ago, that suddenly it's going to be, in their minds, washed away, potentially, literally, if the border wall cuts it off. And so they're hurt, they're troubled, and they don't understand why why something that's now come to light is now once again kind of being erased.
0: Well, it's my understanding that this site has been excavated by researchers before. What were they looking for, and what did they find?
9: Yeah, the site was excavated in 2015, and it confirmed a few things. It confirmed the exact location of the executions and the killings. It also revealed that the U.S. military was more heavily involved. Roughly 20% of the recovered bullet casings and ammunition were connected to the U.S. military, which directly challenged this historical narrative that had minimized their involvement in the past.
0: Well, we have learned a lot about lynchings in the South, in other parts, in other states. But why do you think this part of the country that's remained largely hidden when it comes to Mexican-Americans living in Texas?
9: You know, it's hard to say. Obviously, what happened in South Texas in many ways resembles the period from between Reconstruction and the Civil Rights Movement across the South. Our history very much aligns with it, but it was left out of textbooks and it was covered up from the beginning. In fact, the governor during this period, James Ferguson, offered pardons to Texas lawmen for their involvement in the atrocities. So I think from the very beginning, there was a cover-up in place, and then the families who were deeply affected by it, they often didn't want to talk about it. They grappled with it privately. Both of those things had repercussions for decades to come.
0: Yeah, not to mention the fear. Do we know if the Trump administration has responded to any of the concerns about preserving this historic site?
9: When I reached out to Homeland Security and asked for comment, they did not directly acknowledge the Porfenir Massacre site. They do claim that they are in touch with locals and that the site of the border wall is still up for debate. But it's hard to say. There's not a lot of communication, and people feel very much like the Trump administration is not interested in their concerns about the site.
0: Yeah, there have been a lot of questions, of course, with the border wall in that region and Big Bend National Park. And out where I am, you know, we have a religious site, Mont Cristo Rey. So it's been hard to get information. Well, you visited the site. Tell us about the experience. What do you remember?
9: The Porvenir Massacre site is in Presidio County near the U.S.-Mexico border. And getting there is a very arduous task. It takes several hours, ideally in an off-road vehicle. You're going over gullies and through desert. And it's hard to access. That's one of the reasons that I think people have not acknowledged the site. It's that it's a difficult place to get to. But once you do, you find yourself surrounded by extreme beauty and extreme desolation. This is a very somber location. I was really struck by how delicate it is, too. You have a sense that any kind of construction there will certainly, you know, kind of wipe it off the face of the earth. You know, on a personal level, there's this haunting kind of stillness in the air. And when I wrote about it, I mentioned that it felt more like an echo than a form of serenity. And I really feel like when you visit the place, you can feel that something heavy happened there and something that should probably be acknowledged publicly.
0: What are you keeping an eye on going forward?
9: Well, we're going to be watching very closely where the border wall it's constructed and how the maps change that are already online. And we'll be following this site and seeing how it's impacted and continue to tell the stories of people who are connected to it.
0: Peter Hawley is a senior editor with Texas Monthly who has a new piece about all of this. Peter, thank you so much for joining us on The Standard.
9: My pleasure. Thanks for having me.
0: We're out of time for today's program, but you can keep up with the news 24/7 at texasstandard.org. And look for us on social media at Texas Standard. Our producers and reporters include Sarah Ash, Shelley Brisbane, Michael Marks, and Sean Saldana. Raul Alonso is our assistant digital editor. Leah Scarpelli is our director, and Reina Silva is our technical director. Laura Rice is our managing producer, and our executive producer is Rhonda Fanning. Tomorrow on the program, Texans love their pickup trucks, and there's more to love as the trucks get bigger and bigger. How that's made accidents more deadly. Hope you can join us for that story and much more tomorrow. Until then, from all of us at The Standard, thanks for listening. I'm Angela Cocherga in El Paso, wishing you the very best.
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0: Coming up on NewsHour in the next 30 minutes, converting empty office buildings in big Western cities to solve housing crises. And freezing your eggs, a woman's reproductive insurance policy championed by a leading US politician. All after the news.
1: BBC News with Sue Montgomery. More than 200 people are now reported to have died in the earthquake which hit Colombia on Monday. Nearly 200 others are still missing. The search for survivors is continuing in and around the western cities of Cali and Pereira. Venezuela and Israel have agreed to restore consular relations, nearly two decades after severing diplomatic ties. The shift in Venezuela's stance follows the US capture of the former President Nicolas Maduro in January. A Syrian court has sentenced the ousted President Bashar al-Assad to death in absentia for crimes against humanity committed during the civil war. Assad fled to Russia 2 years ago. The United Nations says about 2.4 million Afghan girls have been deprived

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1: Democrats are calling for a congressional briefing into President Trump's apparent use of a decoy aircraft to foil an Iranian assassination plot. The administration didn't disclose that the president was not traveling on Air Force One with members of the press and his staff. So what does this say about the White House's transparency? That's on the next Morning Edition from NPR News.
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1: And you're listening to Waco Public Radio, KWBU. In June, Waco had a flash flood that overflowed the Waco and Flat Creeks. Even a month later, businesses and residents are recovering from the damage. But as KWBU's Scarlett Yusey reports, for one business, the damage is bringing new opportunities.
2: Harold Alexander spent the night of June 14th looking out the window of his apartment at the flooding and drainage below. The next morning, he found debris and around 6 inches of water downstairs in Artier, his resale shop.
3: And I had had the garage door open, and an enclosure was in front of that, and that's where the water came in.
2: Artier sits at the corner of 25th and Washington Avenue, which is downhill from the Waco Creek. That night, water poured in from his open garage door.
3: So I ended up having two rollaway dumpsters full of items that had gotten wet.
2: The flooding damaged the AC unit and caused Alexander to reconsider how his store is arranged.
3: God bless me to, you know, not have anything except openness.
2: Before the flood, Alexander's garage was used as a makeshift storage area. It was a temporary fix for extra items. Now, he plans to use the garage as a community space.
3: I got to open my garage now, and now I can have a creative space. So it's going to have a purpose.
2: Because of the damage to the garage door, Alexander says he'll have to replace it. He plans to bring in a new set of French doors,
3: which will give accessibility to my friends that have not been able to be in the shop.
2: As a resale shop, Alexander prioritizes affordability and inclusivity.
3: In our style show, we have 0 to 24. I've got clothes across the board.
2: And most of the items in the store are donations or trades.
3: So if someone has something that they've cherished but don't want to really sell it but want something new, I'll trade with them.
2: That's helped create a community for Alexander. After the flood, nearly a dozen people showed up to help clean and rearrange the store. Larry Garcia was one of them.
4: You know, I said, I come by every week or every 2 weeks to make sure he ain't run off, you know?
2: Garcia is a close friend of Alexander's and a frequenter of Artier. They met when Alexander restored Garcia's wedding bouquet as an anniversary gift to his wife.
4: When he rebuilt that bouquet, that sealed the deal between me and him.
2: Alexander has made a point to make Artier more than just a store, focusing instead on human connection and creating a safe space for many.
3: I'm real proud to be able to, you know, do what I enjoy. And I'm planning on being around at least 20 more years.
2: June's floods may have changed what that future looks like, but not the end goal of connection. For KWBU, I'm Scarlett Yusey.
1: 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Amongst other topics, Doug will be discussing his family history, his connection to the community, and Baylor Athletics' Fan First initiative.
5: I don't want this to be a seasonal branding campaign. 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
4: The president basically said, I'm going to go ahead with this anyway because I think this war will be over quickly and we can basically replenish those stockpiles at a later time after we take care of the Iranian regime. That proved to be a serious misjudgment and miscalculation.
5: I'm Natalie Kitroev. That's coming up on The Daily from The New York Times.
6: Picture this, the Eye of Sauron, but for babies. From American Public Media, this is Marketplace Tech. I'm Megan McCarty-Carino. Remember those grainy old baby monitors? So passé. Today, the modern nursery can be equipped with HD cameras and biometric sensors, all analyzed with AI. The tech can detect hazardous position changes or a blanket covering a baby's face, but also tracks less critical metrics that purport to help optimize infant sleep and health. Sapna Maheshwari recently wrote about this for the New York Times. She's been an avid user of the Nanit smart baby monitor system with both her children.
7: It was suggesting, you know, really like when my daughter should go to sleep next and when we should wake her up and how we should put her down. And it was funny, as I noticed that, I kind of noticed that other apps and products that we were using were doing the same kind of thing. We have a nightlight sound machine called the Hatch, and it's connected to an app on the phone. And the app started offering me a $50 upgrade for, quote, science fact sleep sounds and sleep tips. And when I looked online, I saw there were several other products that were offering things like that. It felt like it was everywhere, just this new wave of AI-fueled advice for parents.
6: With these kinds of systems, they do collect a lot of data in order to analyze that data. Are there privacy concerns here?
7: I will say across the board, these companies emphasize that they do not sell the data. They don't market against it, that their subscription fees that they charge in addition to the hardware or the apps are how they make money. But, you know, as kids get older, I think there are serious questions around privacy. And that's probably more of a question with Nanit in particular, which is the monitor that I've used for many years, you know, which recently raised a bunch of money and said it, you know, it plans to expand the sort of tracking and health interpretation it does for children. And I think its goal, as its CEO told me, is to really be a part of kids' lives in their bedrooms until they get their first Apple Watch, which the CEO told me is typically the age of 10.
6: I wonder if there's also a risk that this kind of technology is attending to, maybe enabling the anxieties of a certain kind of ultra-vigilant parent, you know, and that approach has kind of come under a lot of scrutiny recently, that hypervigilance has a cost for children, being less resilient. Do you think this kind of tech feeds into that vigilance or does it relieve it?
7: I think it's so person to person. Do I like being able to see what time my older daughter crawled out of bed in the middle of the night because she saw a shadow? I kind of like being able to see that. Do I want, extensive data on what time she fell asleep?